used to it. It's amazing how well you can function, at least superficially, on so little sleep. Just two clients that day, a thunderphobic Chesapeake and a 9-week-old baby border collie who growled at other dogs. I started the day bleary and distracted, but as always, the dogs brightened my day. The Chessie wagged from the shoulders back, spreading joy through the room like a sparkler. The puppy squirmed and smiled and learned in 10 minutes to look at other dogs on cue for a treat. Soon he was playing with Jack as if they were best friends. He would need lots more work, but it was a great start. I shook the puppy owner's hand on their way out, wrote up some notes on my laptop, and drove home along country roads decorated with the festive flowers of a Midwest summer. Bo Peep barked out a welcome from the south pasture as I drove through the dappled shade of the white oaks overhanging the driveway. I took Jack out the back door to relieve himself, walking past Cisco's empty crate. I hadn't moved it since he'd been stolen, even though it was in the way. I had to contort myself to reach the jackets and hats hanging from hooks on the wall behind the crate, but that was far less of a problem than admitting Cisco was gone for good. I did the evening chores, got ready to go to Chris's. I didn't want to leave, but I wanted to find Cisco more. I settled Jack and Clementine in the house. At the last minute, I threw Cisco's old collar in the cab with me. I couldn't see how it would help to bring it, but it seemed foolish not to. It was, after all, my only real connection to him. I took off down the driveway, feeling hopeful and pessimistic and nervous and foolish all at the same time. I was especially anxious about leaving the farm, even though I'd been doing it on a daily basis for weeks now and nothing had happened. I called Vince and asked him to check in. He said his son was visiting, but they would stop over in a bit to check on things. Chris opened the door before I knocked. He stood standing inside the doorway for a moment, silent, looking at me with sad eyes. He might just as well have had a sign on his forehead that said, "Wanting to hug you, but forcing myself not to." I might as well have had one, too. But I'd committed myself to keeping things platonic. It was bad enough that I was here at all. I had told no one where I was going. I didn't want to hear what they had to say. "Okay," I said, still standing in the doorway. "Let's sit down and figure out what we know." I strode into the living room and sat on a beige couch on top of a tan rug. Everything in the room was beige, brown, or black, dominated by 2 computers and 3 monitors set up on flimsy tables. There were a lot of black cables snaking all over the floor. Chris brought me a hot cup of coffee without asking. I took it, grateful for the distraction. I looked toward Chris, trying to avoid his eyes. He sat down beside me and spread out Google Earth printouts of South Chicago, showing exactly where he found Cisco, where he met the supplier, and the location of 2 warehouses that sometimes held drugs awaiting distribution. Chris didn't know much beyond that. He didn't know where Cisco originally had come from. He didn't know who thought it was a good idea to get a canine to work against law enforcement rather than for them. He'd never heard a word about Cisco before he found him. And his contact had little to say about it afterward. He decided not to bring it up after he delivered him to the shelter, figuring the less he said, the better. After Cisco was kidnapped, he did ask and got a cold stare. "Why the hell you care about some stupid dog? Maybe you shouldn't be asking so many questions." "Well, then doesn't that prove that they do care about Cisco?" I leaned forward, pressing my case. "Why would someone warn you off if they didn't care?" "I don't know. They don't like me asking questions about anything, ever. That's part of the deal."
Chris rubbed his chin and then raked his fingers through his hair. I turned my head away. As hard as I'd tried to focus on what he could tell me about Sisko, it was impossible not to feel his presence beside me. I could smell him, that sweet, earthy scent that had driven me crazy when he was at the farm. It was starting to do that again. I shook my head to get some sense back into it. I'd been playing with Sisko's collar to keep my hands busy, rolling it around and around between my fingers. I set it down on the coffee table and stood up. "Can I have those printouts of the warehouses?" Chris grabbed my hand, hard. "Only for the police, right? You are not going there. That'd be insane. You are not. Promise me." Of course he was right. A short white woman with wild red hair would stand out in a run-down industrial area on the south side of Chicago. But there are hats and jackets and the dark. All I'd need to do is go down there in the middle of the night and quietly call Sisko's name. If he was there, I was sure he'd answer me. If he was alive, which he was. I just need him in case I have to talk to the police. I swear I'll keep your name out of it. Surely the police must have an informant or someone on the force who could look around, right? I knew I was grasping at straws. Okay, I have to go. I gathered up the maps and walked purposefully to the door. I turned to look at Chris, standing in the middle of the room, his eyes as soft as rain. I lost it. I walked to him and buried my head in his chest. His arms wrapped around me, and he lifted me up, pressing against me, kissing me. He was warm and strong and radiating so much need, I almost caved. I kissed the cat tattoo on his forearm, but then I pushed him away. I just can't. It's too much. Everything feels so messed up right now, I barely know where to turn. I'm sorry. It's just too much. No, I'm the one who's sorry. Chris stroked a finger along my cheek. I get it. I'm just so sorry. I turned away and left him standing there as I ran away down the stairs, the metal steps clanging. I got into the truck and turned the key, hurrying, before I changed my mind. A few miles later, I realized I'd left Sisko's collar at Chris's. I kept driving while asking myself why not having it would make any difference. Wanting it was illogical. But still, it was the only thing I had left of Sisko besides a wire crate that I swear still smelled like him, even to a pathetically weak human nose. I kept driving a few more minutes, but finally pulled over into a strip mall parking lot. I stopped, texted Chris that I was coming back to get the collar, and then turned around and drove back. As I parked, turning off my headlights, I saw someone trotting down the stairs that led to the upper floor of the apartment complex. A couple came out of an apartment to my right, laughing at something on one of their phones. I trotted up the stairs to discover that Chris's door was cracked open. The lights turned on in the living room. Sisko's collar was on the table where I'd left it. I picked it up. "Chris?" Silence. A strange, thick one. I could hear my voice rise in pitch as I called his name again. I walked through the living room into a dark hall. The bathroom door was open. I felt for a light switch and turned it on. Nothing there. I willed myself to keep walking into the bedroom. Chris lay on his side on the floor by the bed, his knees folded, a bloody mess under his head. I stood still, unable to move.
The wall air conditioner kicked on, blasting moldy air into the room. A truck backfired on Harlan Road. I heard laughing outside, maybe the same couple I'd seen before. I ran to Chris, stooping over and turning his head toward mine. His eyes were open and vacant. There was no pulse in his neck. Hands shaking, I punched 911 into my phone. I spluttered out something with the word dead in it, gave out the address, and hung up. I sat in the living room, spinning Cisco's collar in my hands. I don't remember much after that until I heard the sirens. A cop in full regalia met me outside the apartment and introduced herself, Officer Murphy. She was gentle but professional as she escorted me into the back of her squad car. There is no comfort in the back of a squad car. It's a tiny space, a black mobile jail cell with bars in front of the plexiglass partition that sections off the back, bars on the side windows. It felt like sitting inside a small, nasty box. I could feel the gray veil of claustrophobia kicking in, and I tried to focus on my breathing. She asked my name and if I lived there in the apartment. She told me to wait in the car as two other police cars pulled up into the parking lot. Lots of uniforms got out. I barely noticed what kind. After an endless wait, a woman dressed in tan pants and a burgundy jacket approached the car. Purple tattoos peered out from under her sleeve by her wrist and above the collar of her shirt. She had short, blue-black hair, dark brown eyes, and introduced herself as Detective Garcia. "It would be best to interview you at the station. Would that be all right if we took you there to talk? We'll get you back here to your car after we're done." I nodded, numb. She left toward her own squad car, "Police" written in blue on three sides. Officer Murphy and I followed behind. In 10 minutes, we arrived and entered through a door that said, "Employees only." Murphy slid a card across a scanner by the side of the door and escorted me inside, her hand above my left elbow. We walked up two flights of stairs, industrial beige on the walls, and entered a large room surrounded by cubicles on all sides. Each was labeled with a name and rank. Interview room 2 was small and devoid of anything but hard surfaces, bare walls, painted gray, a table, 4 metal chairs. Garcia asked me to sit down and if I wanted water. I said no, and then wished I hadn't. A second detective joined Garcia and sat down across from me at the table. They introduced themselves again, Detective Lisa Garcia and Detective Nora Michelson of the Milwaukee Police. I hadn't let go of Cisco's collar the entire time I sat in the squad car. "I'm sorry to be talking to you under these circumstances," said Garcia. "Any information you can give us is going to be super helpful. Can you spell your first name for us, please?" And thus it began. Question after question after question. Detail after detail. Describe where you parked. Draw the apartment complex and parking lot. When did you arrive? When did you leave? Exactly where did you drive? Why did you go back? When did you stop to text? Did Chris answer your text? What was your relationship with the deceased? Did you touch the body? Oh, God, the body. All that was left of a big, sweet, messed-up man I was an idiot to get involved with. This, after 14 years of being oh so careful, staying safe, avoiding men except fatherly types. I had to take some deep breaths to keep from crying. Damn if I was going to cry in front of them. I told them I hugged Chris when I left the first time, but I wasn't sure exactly what happened after I called 911. It all seemed blurry now. I said we weren't really dating, but had slept together a few times. It all sounded pathetic.
Dr. McGowan is sleeping around with men she barely knows who are 15 years younger. God, I could feel my face get hot. We moved on to the people I saw before entering the apartment, starting with the man who came down the stairs. Garcia looked at me intently and asked for a detailed description. It was obvious that he was a prime suspect, unless, of course, they suspected me of making him up and killing Chris myself. I knew I had to be high on their suspect list. I did my best to describe the guy coming down the stairs. I couldn't say much. He was far away. How far? They asked. I barely paid attention, focused as I was on dashing in to get the collar. He seemed pretty tall, over 6 feet, I think. Dark hair, no glasses, some kind of dark sweatshirt-like thing. No idea what kind of pants he had on. I was pretty far away, still in the truck, when I saw him go down the stairs and walk across the parking lot. He seemed to be going toward a truck or SUV parked on the other side of the lot, but I couldn't say what it was, besides being large. I didn't pay attention. Now, all I could think about was that I'd gotten Chris killed by the cartel for asking too many questions about Cisco. My hands started to shake again and my eyes filled with tears. I took a breath. I need to explain something to you, I said while Garcia was writing notes. I wasn't just visiting Chris to chat. Her head came up. The whole miserable story about Cisco and Chris spilled out. Cisco's rescue, the kidnapping at the farm, Chris's former coke addiction, the maps of the warehouses, the entire mess. I realized I was holding the collar up in the air as I talked. Garcia reached for the collar, saying she needed it as evidence, and asked for the maps, too. The maps were in the truck. I said I could mail them. Garcia said not to move them, they'd be out to get them. She asked for my keys. I handed them over. I held on to the collar, ignoring Garcia's outstretched hand. I knew it was just a collar, but it was my only link to Cisco, and irrationally it felt especially important now. I pulled it back to my chest and shamelessly begged her to let me keep it. I explained how much I had loved the dog, how much it meant to me to keep the collar. Giving up the collar would be like giving up everything. She shook her head, sorry. I reached out, gave it away. I started crying. Everyone and everything was gone. George, Cisco, Chris, any sense of safety. This was not a pretty cry. I began crying so hard I began gulping for air. I thought I might throw up. Garcia came over and stood beside me, asking if I'd like some water. I took a breath, tried to pull myself together. Okay, I'm okay. I wasn't. We took a break, then began again after I'd had some water and tissues and composed myself. Finally, they asked if I minded giving them a DNA sample and fingerprints. I agreed, but asked if I could call someone. Yes, but make it quick. I wanted to call Dorothy, but she was hours away. I settled on Vince, feeling like I was the worst neighbor in the world. Surely 3 a.m. is the last time you should call anyone, much less a neighbor who had already gone over and above helping you. He answered like anyone would after midnight. Maddie, what? Are you okay? His voice was warm and familiar. I couldn't talk for a moment. I finally blurted out something. Stay there. You're not driving home. My son Liam is here visiting. I can take you home and Liam can drive your truck back. All I could answer was, okay. They showed up eons later.
Vince gathered me up in his arms when I began crying again. I could see his son over his shoulder. He was 40-ish, with vaguely brown hair that curled every which way around his ears. He had big hands like his dad. His arms dangled awkwardly from his body. "Liam will drive your truck back." I nodded numbly. "You come in the car with me. Okay if we leave now?" he said to no one in particular. Garcia nodded, but said, "I might need to come in for more questioning in a day or two." I said okay, and left with Vince, his arm wrapped around my shoulders. We got home at daybreak. Jack greeted me hysterically, never having spent a night without me since I got him. He pressed his head against my legs like a burr, following me everywhere. Vince and I did a quick version of the chores. After they were done, I collapsed upstairs on the bed, Jack pressing against me. I thought I'd not be able to sleep, no matter how tired I was, but I fell into unconsciousness as if drugged. I learned later that Vince had called Dorothy as soon as he got home, and that he and Liam had taken turns sitting in the living room until she arrived late that afternoon. I woke up when she arrived and drank the mojito she made me with the mint growing around the root cellar behind the house. Dorothy and I lay on the couch together, watching House reruns, until I started to doze. She insisted on sleeping beside me in the bed upstairs. Every time the nightmares came, she held me as if I were a child, with Jack on the other side, warm and alive, his heart thumping slow and steady. Dorothy stayed all weekend. She made me omelets in the morning and roast chicken at night. We walked the dogs for hours, sitting in the grass when we were tired, watching the barn swallows swoop over the fields, gobbling up insects on the fly. Vince and Liam came over for dinner one night, the first time Vince had ever had a meal at the farm. Dorothy left early Monday morning. It was fine. I was overwhelmed with gratitude for her support, but I wanted my house back. House company, no matter how welcome, is tiring. I had contacted Monday's clients on Saturday, asking to reschedule their appointments because of a medical emergency. Maybe that was a stretch, but if death isn't a medical emergency, I don't know what is. After Dorothy drove away, I called Jack to come sit on the porch with me. He bounded up the steps, eyes twinkling, and bussed my cheek. His coat gleamed, and his huge bushy tail swayed back and forth. I kissed the crooked white stripe down his face and told him how much I loved him. He sighed, circled, and curled up against me, his ear twitching a fly away. I sat thinking what a miracle it was that Jack, a predator with a million reasons to run off into the woods, chose to lie beside me. I always feel honored when a dog makes that choice. I began stroking the midline of his head from the eyebrows back. He sighed again, his head resting on my thigh. When I reached under his head to scratch his neck, my fingers ran into his collar, a blue nylon one with an ID tag affixed to it. Some fur had gotten twisted around the collar, so I unsnapped it to untangle the hairs. As I did, I thought about Cisco's collar, wishing I still had it. I started rolling Jack's collar around in my hands like I had Cisco's, wondering why that collar had felt so important. It felt more than sentimental, but I couldn't say why. Something had been nagging at me, something subconscious, like underground tree roots talking to each other in voices we can't perceive. I gave up, put Jack's collar back on, and stood up. That's when it came to me. Cisco's ID tag was unique. In one way, it was like Jack's.
It didn't hang down from a hook like a lot of tags do on house dog collars. The empty holes in the collar made it clear that the ID tag had been a metal plate attached with rivets. Most working dog owners use that kind of ID. No jangling noise to bother the sheep, nothing to get caught on a fence or underbrush. Every ID tag that attaches directly to the collar looks exactly the same. When you take off the metal plate with the ID information on it, you're left with two holes in the collar, one at each end of the plate. But Cisco's had four, two at each end. I'd never seen that before. Except, I realized in a whoosh, I had. There had been something about the collar on the German Shepherd I'd met at Tom's that had gotten my attention. I hadn't known why at the time, but I could see it in my mind now. A thick collar with four holes for rivets to attach the ID plate, two on each side, unlike any I'd ever seen. Except in Cisco's collar. My hand actually slapped over my mouth as if in a high school play. Could Cisco have come from Tom's? It made sense. Tom raised detection dogs. He lived and worked only a few hours from Chicago. He had lots of connections in law enforcement with cops who look for illegal drugs. Tom must have, unknowingly, sold Cisco to someone somewhere who ended up selling him to the cartel. I called Tom, but didn't wait to hear back. I popped Jack in the truck and drove to Tom's.

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4: 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I'm Andrea Balistrieri, WPR Music's database manager. We have jazz music for your Friday night, starting at 8 o'clock with Jazz Night in America. That continues on until 1. And you can also hear jazz music on Saturday nights from 9 until 1. Before we get into the jazz music this evening, I have a piano performance of George Gershwin's Rhapsody in Blue coming up. That's right after this piece from Tchaikovsky. This is Fritz Reiner leading the Chicago Symphony Orchestra in a performance of Tchaikovsky's 1812 Overture.

That was Tchaikovsky's 1812 overture performed by the Chicago Symphony Orchestra. In 1931, composer George Gershwin told a biographer that the inspiration for this next piece of music came to him on a train. He said, "And there I suddenly heard, and even saw on paper, the complete construction of the Rhapsody from beginning to end." Gershwin was talking about the inspiration for what would become possibly his most famous piece of music, Rhapsody in Blue. Tonight, we'll hear a piano version of Rhapsody in Blue performed by Frank Braley.

0: That was Frank Braley performing George Gershwin's Rhapsody in Blue. That piece played a major role in defining the jazz age, and I thought that wonderful piano version was a great way to get into our Friday night jazz music. 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
1: This is Jazz Night in America. I'm Christian McBride. This is a story about Hartford, Connecticut, a relatively small city smack dab in between New York and Boston that is dubbed the insurance capital of the world. But when it comes to jazz, the city is shockingly hip. Right up there with the likes of Philadelphia, Houston, and New Orleans, Hartford has become a hotbed of talent and a destination for young musicians looking to learn the craft for over 50 years. It boasts the longest-running free jazz concert series, Paul Brown's Monday Night Jazz. Hartford is happening. The story of jazz in the area, though, can't be told without the introduction of the man who made the city what it is today, Jackie McLean. Jackie McLean, also known as J-Mac, was one of the most fierce and swinging alto saxophonists in the history of jazz. Born and raised in Harlem, Jackie was surrounded by the music from his family, his neighborhood peers like Sonny Rollins, and the local legends he learned from, Bud Powell, Thelonious Monk, and Charlie Parker. But what got him known was his alto saxophone sound. Oh man, that undeniable J-Mac sound.
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1: That's Jackie McLean.
5: I tried to sound like Lester Young and Dexter Gordon, and so, but when I heard Bird, I felt more like playing. He inspired me to keep playing the alto saxophone.
1: After Charlie Parker passed away in 1955, Jackie carried the alto torch into the forefront of the hard bop movement. At just 20 years old, he played on Miles Davis's debut solo record. He was playing with Charles Mingus, Hank Mobley, Art Blakey, and the Jazz Messengers. And from 1955 to 1965, Jackie recorded 28 records as a leader. Whew. That is one preposterously prolific cat. This hour, we're going to hear stories from family, friends, colleagues, and students of J-Mac, all which color the story of Hartford, Connecticut. But first, some music. We're going to kick things off with the tune Jackie McLean would often begin his live sets with. And according to his bassist, Nat Reeves, it was pretty ferocious.
4: We would start off with that edge, that energy at the first song. He said that they should probably pass off some asbestos suits to the front row because the band has so much fire and power that we don't want anybody to get hurt.
1: Look out now. This is Jackie McLean and the Jackie Mac Attack live from 1991 with Minor March.

0: Minor March from alto saxophonist Jackie McLean and the Jackie Mac Attack Band live in 1991. Featuring Hotep Idris Galeta on piano, Nat Reeves on bass, and Carl Allen on drums. If you were a performing musician in New York City between 1940 and 1967, in order to play live at clubs, you were required to hold a cabaret identification card issued by the NYPD. Cabaret cards were incredibly controversial. The police would often revoke artists' cabaret cards without hesitation for minor offenses or drug charges. I recommend you check out Jazz Night's video short on the subject. Even though musicians could record albums without a cabaret card, the loss of cards took out a major source of income and made life difficult. Many well-known musicians lost their cards at one point. Charlie Parker, Billie Holiday, Thelonious Monk, and Jackie McLean.
1: When I lost my cabaret card, it was very difficult for me. I couldn't work because I couldn't play in any clubs under my name. Mm-hmm. There were a few times that I used an alias when I worked with Mingus and a couple other jobs. Mm-hmm. I used the name John Linwood. But this sort of put me on another course.
0: That other course was the road of teaching and mentorship. At first, in his home of New York City in the 60s, Jackie ran a drum and bugle corps in the Robert Kennedy-founded program Mobilization for Youth, gave private saxophone lessons, and worked on arts programs with children in Harlem through How You Act. Here's a little bit of 116th and Lenox, named after a well-known intersection in Harlem.

Jackie McLean on the alto saxophone with 116th and Lennox from his 1961 record Swing, Swang, Swingin', featuring Walter Bishop Jr. on piano, Jimmy Garrison on bass, and Art Taylor on drums. At a performance in New York, Jackie was approached by a group of college students hoping to convince him to come up to their school to teach a course on African American music. After a meeting at the school, McLean started teaching one day a week, and then two, and then three, at the University of Hartford. When Jazz Night in America returns, Jackie McLean makes his way to Hartford, Connecticut to start something special. I'm Christian McBride.

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4: Welcome back to Jazz Night in America. I'm Christian McBride. In the late 1960s, alto saxophonist and educator Jackie McLean began making his way to the University of Hartford in Connecticut to teach classes on culture, history, and music. This led to him founding the African American Music Department at the university's Hart School of Music. The department had humble beginnings, with early classes being taught in a trailer on a campus field. The program, at Jackie's place in Hartford, became a little more permanent when he moved his family up to Connecticut.
5: I'm Dolly McLean. I'm the wife of Jackie McLean.
4: The move to Hartford was not exactly easy for Dolly.
5: I was born in New York, went to school there, raised there. I didn't know anything about any place else. I did not want to leave New York. I was devastated.
4: Dolly took a job at the city's art museum, the Wadsworth Athenaeum, as a community liaison.
5: I said community liaison. I didn't know what to do. I began to just move out and begin to meet with various people in many of the nonprofit organizations. Of course, there were no arts here or anything. At the Athenaeum, there was not one slide even of the work of an African-American artist.
4: It should be mentioned that Hartford has historically been one of the most economically and racially segregated cities in the country. And at the time of the McLeans' arrival, there were very few opportunities for children and people of color in the city, especially in North Hartford. Jackie and Dolly wanted to change that.
5: Jackie had met some of the local musicians here. They began doing Monday night workshops wherever they could find space. Jackie would actually go to people's homes and get the kids and bring them to those sessions so that he could expose them to the music.
4: This would lead to the McLeans founding the Artist Collective, a community organization dedicated to empowering local children through arts and culture programs, celebrating the contributions of the African diaspora. A continuation on the route Jackie found himself on in New York City.
5: We had a lot of young people who came through, a lot of the boys, and Jackie was extremely concerned. It's why the collective exists. He saw many of the same problems in North Hartford that he knew about in Harlem and New York. And that's why the collective existed.
4: Jackie McLean.
6: I feel fortunate about it, and it's enabled me to try and eliminate and prevent and help young people to stay away from bad street things like drugs and help motivate young people into the arts. We teach drama, music, visual arts, and dance to inner city people.
5: A great deal of what we did at the collective was cultural. and historically African-American culture. That was what Jackie felt our youngsters needed. They needed to understand who they were beyond slavery.
4: Dolly McLean served as the executive director of the Artist Collective for decades, helping generations of children from the area. She retired in 2018. And despite being a New Yorker by birth, Dolly reflects fondly on the years she has spent in Hartford.
5: Well, it's his home. Now this is home. I don't think I've been to New York for about 5 years. I don't miss it anymore. This became home.
4: From the 1961 record Jackie's Bag, here's a number he dedicated to his wife, Dolly. This is A Ballad for Dawn.

0: That was A Ballad for Dahl. With Jackie McLean on alto saxophone, Blue Mitchell on trumpet, Tina Brooks on tenor saxophone, Kenny Drew on piano, Paul Chambers on bass, and Art Taylor on drums. A lot of students went through the Artist Collective. Many of them have gone on to do great things in the music world, and a few stand out to Dolly.
1: If I think of Jimmy Green, of course, immediately.
0: Jimmy Green is one of the premier tenor saxophonists of his generation. He's toured and recorded with the likes of Harry Connick Jr., Horace Silver, and Chick Corea. And as a band leader, he's released a slew of highly lauded records. Jimmy started out, though, as an eager high schooler in Bloomfield, Connecticut. He recalls the first time he met Jackie McLean.
2: Pulling up outside of the building, a lot of the windows were open. That sound that I heard kind of cascading out the windows, Jackie McLean's sound, it was something I'll never forget. He developed this system of exercises that increase the breadth and kind of the resonance of your sound. And I did it every day from the time I was 15, you know, and I still do it.
0: Jackie took Jimmy under his wing and prescribed him ways to build his skills as a musician.
2: He would give me a project, projects that he wouldn't expect to hear from me for months and months, you know? But I would call him the next week and say, Mr. McLean, I got it done. Like, what's next, you know? So he could see how hungry I was and how much I really wanted to play his music and wanted to develop.
0: Let's check out one of Jimmy's compositions based on a chord progression that Jimmy learned directly from Jackie. This is Big Guy.

0: Big Guy, with Jimmy Green on tenor saxophone, Kevin Hayes on keyboards, Ben Williams on bass, and Otis Brown III on drums. From Jimmy Green's 2017 album, Flowers, Beautiful Life, Volume 2. If you can play music, it doesn't necessarily mean you can teach. It's a skill that needs to be honed, just like shedding on your instrument. When Jackie McLean started teaching in Hartford, there weren't many academic or community institutions that taught jazz. It was learned on the bandstand, in the community. And that's what made Jackie's teaching style special.
1: It took me a while to really get perspective on what his teaching style was and why it was so effective and why I think it should be followed more closely, I guess, in academia. It's that the way he taught was very close to the way he learned.
0: Saxophonist and educator Jimmy Green.
1: If you think about where the music we call jazz or African-American music comes from, it's taught by doing, by being around a master musician with your instrument, hearing them play, playing back what they play, getting corrected by that master musician, participating in playing with that master musician in an apprenticeship type relationship.
2: I know how he plays. I'm just kidding. I know how Lee plays because I've been listening to Lee play for a few years. I know how David plays. I'm beginning to learn how some of your other guys play better. But learn to change. You take this opportunity to crawl up, you build that repertoire so you can learn how to do it.
3: Bitty-bitty-boop, bop-bop, the wrong
4: way.
3: Right, no, you're, so in the beginning you played it right, then the last two times you played bitty-bitty-boop, bitty-bitty-boop, bip-bip.
0: After Jimmy graduated from high school, he made his way to the University of Hartford to continue his studies with Jackie McLean. To him, Jackie was much more than a teacher.
1: He was very interested in passing on a legacy. He was invested in being a mentor to you, you know, and it extended way past the teacher-student dynamic. He was interested in me as a man, you know, as a young man who was growing, and he always warned me of a lot of pitfalls, you know, that could happen. He was very interested in my academics apart from the classes or lessons I had with him. When someone invests in you like that, you know, when someone believes in you in that kind of way, it makes you want to do the same.
0: Jimmy is now a professor of music and co-coordinator of jazz studies at Western Connecticut State University, about an hour west of Hartford. Passing it on. Here's a little bit of Jimmy Green with a song he wrote in honor of his mentor. This is Mr. McLean.

0: That was Jimmy Green with Mr. McLean. Darren Barrett on trumpet, Steve Davis on trombone, Aaron Goldberg on piano, Khalil Bell on percussion, Dwayne Berno on bass, Eric McPherson on drums, and Jimmy Green himself on the tenor saxophone. After the break, we go to Hartford to see and hear how Jackie McLean's influence changed the artistic fabric of the city and beyond. This is Jazz Night in America. I'm Christian McBride.
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0: You're listening to Jazz Night in America. I'm Christian McBride. Jackie McLean died in 2006. Nearly two decades later, his presence still resonates in Hartford. In the north end of the city, there's a large mural of Jackie playing his horn. And nearby, you'll find a street named after him, Jackie McLean Way, where his community nonprofit, the Artist Collective, stands. The program he founded at the university is now named the Jackie McLean Institute of Jazz. Local public school music programs, festivals, clubs are all at a level never seen before in the state. But his presence is most felt through the legions of musicians who studied under him or passed through his programs in the city. Some born and raised in the area, some making their way to Hartford for college.
2: We can boast such a wonderful list of alums that are out there recording, touring, playing, living in New York, living all over the world and playing.
0: That's trombonist and former student of Jackie McLean, Steve Davis, who taught at the University of Hartford for years. He's not lying when he talks about the deep list of alums, musicians like bassist Desron Douglas, tenor saxophonist Wayne Escoffrey, harpist Brandy Younger, drummer Cindy Blackman Santana, Eric McPherson, and Jonathan Barber.
3: Hi, I'm Jonathan Barber, musician, and I'm from Hartford, Connecticut.
0: Jonathan is one of the most dynamic young drummers on the scene. As a band leader and as an in-demand sideman for the likes of Pat Metheny, Nicholas Payton, and his former teacher Steve Davis, he also went through both the Artist Collective and the University of Hartford.
3: It was kind of like a rite of passage. You went to the Artist Collective and then you went to the University of Hartford.
0: Jonathan was in the first generation of students to enter those programs without the master present.
3: The month that I auditioned was the same month that Mr. McLean passed away. I remember a heaviness in that building, but it was also such a fire on everyone that was working there to kind of push his legacy and kind of get to work and really try to take the community to another level and, you know, pass along what Jack McLean has instilled in them.
0: Carrying on the legacy. That's a huge component of being a part of this community. It became the key theme of Jonathan's 2020 album, Legacy Holder. Let's hear a tune about his pride for his home city. This is Son of Hartford.

0: That was drummer Jonathan Barber and his group Vision Ahead with Son of Hartford. The group includes Godwin Louis on alto saxophone, Andrew Renfro on guitar, Tabor Gable on keyboards, and Matt Dwanzik on bass. After going to the Artist Collective and the University of Hartford, Jonathan Barber spent years on the New York City scene building his chops. He recently made the decision to come back home.
1: I felt it was necessary for me to give back and teach. You know, I consider myself young still, but I kind of done a lot and interacted with a lot of great musicians who are here and also who are not here. So I thought it was important to be this big brother to my younger brothers and sisters playing this music. And, you know, not for nothing, I think it's also kind of following the footsteps of Jackie McLean as far as coming to Hartford and establishing something that people can benefit from and grow.
0: Jonathan is now an instructor at the University of Connecticut and has settled once again in Hartford. The Hartford that is no longer the stopover between New York and Boston. It's a city that's as soulful as its adopted son. It's McLean scene.
1: Hartford is just a nurturing place. I think it's a place all about exploring and really celebrating each other and celebrating the art and taking pride in their culture. I'm so proud to be a part of the Hartford community.
0: Steve Davis.
2: Jackie McLean made Hartford a destination.
0: Dolly McLean.
3: It's a destination and it's a small jazz mecca. It's warming and it's very gratifying.
0: We're going to take you home with another one from the professor. Jackie McLean with McLean Scene.

0: Jazz Night in America is a production of WBGO Studios and NPR Music. This episode was written and produced by Trevor Smith. Special thanks to Melanie McLean, Ken Levis, Katie Simon, Alex Arif, Uni Mojica, Renee McLean, Glenn Smith, and Alda Smith. Saraya Muhammad is the executive producer of NPR Music. I'm Christian McBride.
1: 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And the estate of Joan B. Kroc, whose request serves as an enduring investment in the future of public radio and seeks to help NPR produce programming that meets the highest standard of public service in journalism and cultural expression. 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

You are the promised kiss of springtime that makes the lonely winter seem long. You are the breathless hush of evening that trembles on the record.

0: 와. 땡큐 베리 머치. 땡큐. 땡큐 so much.
1: That's Andy Bay singing and playing piano on Jerome Kern's All the Things You Are. I've seen Andy Bay live, and it just swings that hard all the time. He is fantastic live. And with him, Peter Washington on bass, Kenny Washington on drums. Before that, guitarist Emily Remler playing softly, as in a morning sunrise. I'm Jana Lee Ross. Great to have you listening to jazz with me. Drop us a note at our email and let us know what you like about the jazz. 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

0: Jimmy McGriff doing the Fleetwood Stroll. That's his tune, along with his Dream Team. That's the name of the record. The Dream Team includes David Fathead Newman, Mel Brown on guitar, Bernard Purdy on drums, also Red Holloway playing sax, and the man himself, Jimmy McGriff, playing the Hammond B3. Before that, a beautiful kind of mysterious ballad written by Jerome Maross. You don't hear about Jerome Maross a whole lot, but he was a very, very prolific film music writer. His tune Lazy Afternoon there, played by Joe Lovano on sax and Hank Jones on piano. I'm Jana Lee Ross, and you're listening to Jazz.
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The theme from the film The Man with the Golden Arm, 1955, starring Frank Sinatra. Music composed by Elmer Bernstein, and that from a record produced by Terrence Blanchard called Jazz in Film. Before that, Brad Meldow on piano with Larry Grenadier on bass, Jeff Ballard on drums. The tune was Granada. I'm Jana Lee Ross. Thanks for listening to Jazz with me. We're going to let June Christie serenade us out for the hour.

The magnificent June Christie. June had this very quietly dramatic way of making these ballads sound like mini operas. Just a fantastic singing actress. I'm Janalee Ross, and you're listening to Jazz.

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Secret Love, as in Once I Had A. The very elegant piano stylings of Fred Hirsch and his trio includes Drew Gress on bass, Tom Rainey on drums. I'm Janie Lee Ross, and you're listening to Jazz. 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

Joe Henderson on tenor sax, recorded in 1994 from his CD Double Rainbow, all songs of Antonio Carlos Jobim. That was Dreamer. Before that, from the guitar artistry of Billy Rogers playing Body and Soul. And we started that set of music with the divine Madam Shirley Horn playing piano and singing Dave Frischberg's very clever tune, Peel Me a Grape. I'm Jana Lee Ross, and you're listening to Jazz.

0: That was Jimmy Scott. Jimmy Scott somehow manages to make every song sound sad. That was Irving Berlin's How Deep Is the Ocean. Before that, Unit 7 from Smokin' at the Half Note, Wes Montgomery on guitar with Wynton Kelly on piano, Paul Chambers on bass, Jimmy Cobb on drums. I'm Jana Lee Ross, and you're listening to Jazz. You can get in touch with us at our email. 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

Anthony Newley's What Kind of Fool Am I? From Much in Common. And who is it that has much in common? Ray Brown on bass, Milt Jackson on vibes. And that is their combination record with their all-star big band. Before that, from Out of the Storm, the title track. Out of the Storm is a record recorded in 1966. Ed Thigpen, the leader of the band, with Herbie Hancock on piano, Ron Carter on bass, Clark Terry playing trumpet, Kenny Burrell on guitar. I'm Jana Lee Ross, and you're listening to Jazz.

from Soul Grooves, a terrific large group record led by guitarist Paul Bolenback. Great players on this. Joey DeFrancesco on organ, Jeff Tane Watts on drums, some of the horn players, Eric Alexander and Steve Wilson on this record. That was Sitting on the Dock of the Bay. We'll finish out the hour with a little bit of Paul Bolenback playing solo from this record. This is from Stevie Wonder's Visions.

0: Amen. Marion Williams with the All-Star Big Band, led by Ray Brown on bass and Milt Jackson on vibes. You're listening to Jazz.
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That tune is called 91, and you heard it performed by Ingrid Jensen on trumpet, George Colligan playing piano, and 91 was written by their dearly departed friend Mercedes Rossi, a pianist. I'm Jana Lee Ross, and you're listening to Jazz.

Yes, you heard it right. The Godfather of Soul singing That's My Desire. James Brown from Soul on Top with an orchestra led by Oliver Nelson. Before that, another very famous Mr. Brown, Ray Brown, leading his all-star big band. He co-leads the band with Milt Jackson. And that was the tune from Kismet, Baubles, Bangles, and Beads. Another show tune before that from Stephen Sondheim's Sweeney Todd. That was The Tale of Sweeney Todd, sung by the ever-cool Leah DeLaria. I'm Jana Lee Ross, and you're listening to Jazz.

0: That is guitarist Philip Catherine. His band is Jim Beard on keyboards, Alfonso Johnson on bass, and Rodney Holmes on drums. I'm Jana Lee Ross, and you're listening to Jazz. That tune was written by Philip Catherine. It's called Good Morning, Bill. I don't know who Bill is, but we are going to hear some music by a Bill that I bet you all have heard of coming up in the next set.
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Sweet and Lovely, Bill Evans on piano from his 1961 record Explorations with Scott LaFaro on bass and Paul Motion on drums. Before that, Bill Evans recorded just a couple years earlier when he was holding down the piano chair with Miles Davis's band from the iconic record. Iconic is a very overused word these days, but this record is truly iconic, Kind of Blue. And whenever you invoke Kind of Blue, you kind of have to mention all the players on it. Miles on trumpet, Coltrane on tenor, Cannonball Adderley on alto, Paul Chambers on bass, Jimmy Cobb on drums, yes, Bill Evans playing piano. That was All Blues. And before that, Eliana Elias from her tribute album to Bill Evans called Something For You. That was Eliana Elias playing piano and singing. A lot of Bill Evans in that set. I'm indulging you. You're indulging me, actually. I'm Jana Lee Ross. You're listening to Jazz. You can get in touch with us anytime at our email. That is jazznetwork@wfmt.com. Drop us a line and let us know what you like about the jazz. This is a Miles Davis tune called Recollection.

Pat Martino on guitar, recorded live at Yoshi's in Oakland in 2000 with him, Joey DeFrancesco on organ and Billy Hart on drums. That was the Miles Davis tune, Recollection. I'm Jana Lee Ross. You're listening to Jazz. Send us an email. 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I'm going to finish up this hour with Miles Davis, a very Parisian film noir thing here. He did music for the film L'Ascenseur pour l'Échafaud. That is The Elevator to the Scaffold, a great film noir starring Jean Moreau. With Miles on this, Pierre Michelot on bass, Kenny Clark on drums, Barney Willen on tenor, and Renee Ortiger playing piano.

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I'm Lori Skelton. 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

Four in One, a Thelonious Monk tune recorded by Joe Lovano and Hank Jones at the piano in 2006. We'll hear another track now featuring Hank Jones at the piano, this recorded over 40 years earlier from what you just heard, Two for the Blues with the Ray Brown Milt Jackson All-Star Big Band.

Wes Montgomery, Smokin' at the Half Note, great live album recorded at the Half Note in New York City in September 1965. And with Wes, Wynton Kelly on piano, Jimmy Cobb on drums, Paul Chambers on bass. They were playing Unit 7, a tune written by Sam Jones. And Sam Jones was playing on the track you heard before that with the Bray Brown Milt Jackson All-Star Big Band. That tune was Two for the Blues, another famous Mr. Jones, not related to Sam Jones. Hank Jones played the great piano intro to that tune. I'm Janie Lee Ross. 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

0: The title track from a lovely record released by Christian McBride in 1997, with him, Nicholas Payton, playing trumpet and Mark Whitfield on guitar. The CD, Finger Painting, the music of Herbie Hancock, all Herbie tunes, and those wonderful quiet arrangements. And before that, another Herbie tune, Maiden Voyage, given a sort of mashup medley treatment with Radiohead's Everything in Its Right Place, and that was Robert Glasper at the piano. We started that set with Ron Carter's Little Waltz, and that was Ron Carter playing bass and a Houston person joining him on tenor sax. Again, quiet, but still grooving. You don't always need the drums, you know. I'm Jana Lee Ross. You're listening to Jazz. Thank you so much for joining me for this music. You can get in touch with us anytime by email. 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

Two tunes written by Paul Simon, Still Crazy, after all these years, Brad Mehldau at the piano with Larry Grenadier on bass and Jorge Rossi playing drums. And before that, Karen Allison playing keyboards and singing April Come She Will. I'm Janalee Ross. You're listening to Jazz.

star band there, featuring no fewer than three basses, played upon by Mingus himself, Ron Carter, and Milt Hinton. I'm Jana Lee Ross. You're listening to Jazz. Thank you so much for joining me for this great music. 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

I've got some movie music for you now. From the 1988 film Do the Right Thing, directed by Spike Lee, this music is composed by his father, Bill Lee, and features Branford Marsalis and Terrence Blanchard.

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1: Tchaikovsky spent some of his happiest days in Ukraine. Days filled with family gatherings, open countryside, and a breeze that carried the songs of local villagers. Out of that warmth came his symphony that bridges worlds. Folk tunes carried by memory, later given shape at Tchaikovsky's desk in Moscow, and met with a roar of excitement at its premiere. It's Tchaikovsky's shortest symphony, lovingly referred to as the Little Russian. His second symphony in C minor. It's coming up later this hour. I'm Melanie Renata. I'm so glad you're here. This is Music Through the Night.

One of the biggest practical jokers in the world of classical music was probably your boy Mozart. He had a hornet's friend, specifically, who was perhaps his favorite target. Mozart wrote quite a few works for this friend, and he'd mark up the manuscripts with a friendly jab here and there. And although the notes are all in good fun, this horn quintet, the first work Mozart wrote for this friend, well, it is absolutely no joke.

0: Hornist Hermann Baumann alongside the Gewandhaus Quartet, serving up Mozart's Happy Horn Quintet in E-flat major. I'm Melanie Renata, with music that carries a serious and slow elegance. In just a moment, this is Music Through the Night.
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0: A sarabande is a dance that originated in Spain. In France, it became popular as a slower, stately dance. And of course, Claude Debussy leaned into that slow and serious vibe for his sarabande.

the Minnesota Orchestra with a very pretty Sarah Bond by Debussy, Eiji Oue conducting. Hey there, I'm Melanie Renata. Thanks for sharing some time and space with me for Music Through the Night. It was on a wintry night at a Christmas party thrown by Nikolai Rimsky-Korsakov, where Peter Tchaikovsky found himself in the spotlight. He premiered his second symphony to a rather ravenous audience. It's shared with you here by the Chicago Symphony.

0: Music that was so well received at its premiere that composer Tchaikovsky claimed he was nearly torn to pieces by the audience. His second symphony in C minor, Opus 17, Claudio Obado at the podium there conducting the Chicago Symphony. 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
1: Long before orchestras filled concert halls with grand sweeping sound, there was simplicity. Chanting monks, silence between notes. The very roots of classical music. Nothing rushed, nothing forced, just one small idea allowed to unfold at its own pace.

Outside tonight, the sky is doing something similar. A sliver of moon quietly growing little by little. That same patience, that same willingness to grow slowly in the dark, lives inside this work. It's just ahead. I'm Melanie Renata. This is Music Through the Night. This hour serves up a couple of firsts. The First Symphony by Franz Schubert, and this, the First Flute Concerto by François Devienne. Here's flutist Andras Adorian and the Munich Chamber Orchestra.

0: Flutist András Adorján and the Munich Chamber Orchestra with the first of 13 flute concertos by François Debian. I'm Melanie Renata, and the atmosphere during this time of the day, it just begs for some stillness, some simplicity. So I've got that for you in just a minute. This is Music Through the Night.
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0: If you sync up your wellness practices with the lunar calendar, well, you'll notice how dark it is outside. The waxing crescent moon is just a teeny tiny sliver, a transitory lunar time that invites you to harness your creative energy. Lean into a personal metamorphosis of sorts. This work by Philip Glass is a perfect piece for such a moment. It's Metamorphosis 2.

Welcome back to Earth after that meditative work by Philip Glass, Metamorphosis 2, performed there by pianist K. Kyung-un Kim. I'm Melanie Renata, so glad to have you with me for some music through the night. You shake off simplicity and dive into an expansive work here from Franz Schubert, a piece that truly saved his sanity. His father expected him to follow in his footsteps and become an educator, but that path was stifling for Schubert, so in his downtime, he created music. And in this, his first symphony, clearly he chose the path that he wanted for himself. Here's the Berlin Philharmonic.

0: Before history knew Franz Schubert as the composer of over 600 art songs, well, he was already testing his symphonic voice. He completed that, his first symphony, at just 16 years old. The Berlin Philharmonic performing for you there, Daniel Barenboim at the podium.
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2: Hi, I'm WPR Director Sarah Ashworth. When federal funding for public broadcasting was eliminated last year, you took action. Today, more families than ever are supporting WPR, a sign of strength for our future. 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
1: There's an instrument whose voice is so rich, some say it's almost human. An instrument capable of wailing, whispering, weeping. Capable of the whole range of human emotion. Robert Schumann knew that voice well. This was written during one of the most turbulent chapters of his life. He poured every ounce of his own complicated emotions into this concerto for that instrument. The cello, duh. The result is an emotional roller coaster. If you're looking to get in touch with your emotions a little bit, well, you've come to the right place. This work's just ahead. I'm Melanie Renata, and this is Music Through the Night. As you inch closer to morning and the start of the weekend, some cinematic energy here from French composer Maurice Jarre.

The City of Prague Philharmonic with some dramatic cinematic romance, Lara's theme from the film Dr. Zhivago, composed by Maurice Jarre. Tonight's classical music is supported by Raymond James, wealth management, banking, and capital market solutions inspired by people. That's the power of personal. 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I'm Melanie Renata. You're listening to Music Through the Night. And right here, right now, you're listening to harpist Yolanda Condonassis with variations on an ancient theme by Carlos Salzedo.

0: Harpist Yolanda Condonassis sharing a modern twist on ancient harp sounds, Variations on an Ancient Theme by Carlos Salcedo. I'm Melanie Renata with a real labor of love on the horizon. This is Music Through the Night.
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0: Once in Upper Bavaria, Edward Elgar was on holiday with his wife, and he got a bee in his bonnet, musically speaking. He found inspiration for his Bavarian dances and worked on them alongside his wife, Alice. They're shared with you here by the English String Orchestra.

William Boughton conducting the English String Orchestra, sharing a musical memory of a romantic vacation, Edward Elgar's Bavarian Dances. Now to the other side of the emotional spectrum. As Robert Schumann found himself suddenly unemployed in a city he had just moved to, he shopped around this cello concerto, fibbing a bit to the third publisher he pushed it towards, saying it was a cheerful piece. And maybe it is here and there, but that was definitely stretching the truth. But at least it got it into the hands of the public. It's shared with you here by cellist Yo-Yo Ma and the Bavarian Radio Symphony. I'm Melanie Renata. This is Music Through the Night.

0: written in the grip of personal turmoil, and you sure can hear it. Robert Schumann's Cello Concerto in A Minor, his Opus 129, shared with you there by the Bavarian Radio Symphony and cellist Yo-Yo Ma, Colin Davis conducting.
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1: In the 20th century, a prominent composer set out to write a symphony the way that Mozart or Haydn may have, if they had somehow lived two centuries later. He admitted that he did it for a couple of reasons. One, to, quote, tease the geese, poke the bear, ruffle feathers, stir up trouble just a little. And underneath that bit of a joke was something more meaningful. He had been called too bold, too strange for the old rules, so he took those rules and had some fun with them, hoping that his efforts would turn into a classic. And in fact, they did. Prokofiev's Classical Symphony is on the way. I'm Melanie Renata. Please stay with me. Before things get a bit quirky with Prokofiev, here's something to settle your system. The Choir of St. Paul's Cathedral with Ubi Caritas by Paul Mueller.

The super cozy Ubi Caritas by Paul Mueller. Andrew Carwood conducting the choir of St. Paul's Cathedral. I'm Melanie Renata. Thank you so much for being with me this morning. This hour begins with a bit of play and wistfulness. A dance between the two, performed by pianist Eric Parkin. It's the Theme Varie by Francis Poulenc.

Pianist Eric Parkin serving up a brisk work to sweep you up into the start of your weekend, the theme Varie by Francis Poulenc. The sounds of early morning birds, they're not very far away. They arrive pretty early musically here in a slice of Jules Moquet's piece called Pan's Flute. Flutist Manuela Weisler and the Helsingborg Symphony sharing Pan and the Birds.

0: The soothing sound of Pan and the Birds from Pan's Flute by Jules Moquet. I'm Melanie Renata, and if you want to know what happens when modern sounds mix with the concept of Renaissance lute music, well, you'll find out in just a moment.
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0: Ottorino Respighi found some lute melodies from the 15 and 1600s, ancient dances nearly forgotten. He did something clever with them. He dressed them up in the rich, modern orchestral colors of his own time, a result of three suites called Ancient Airs and Dances. This is the third one, performed by the Academy of St. Martin in the Fields.

0: Born from music meant for the lute. Neville Mariner conducting the Academy of St. Martin in the Fields for Respighi's Ancient Airs and Dances Suite No. 3. I'm Melanie Renata with a boost for your morning in just a minute.
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0: This is a cross-pollination of classical era beauty with 20th century twists. Sergei Prokofiev crafted this playful salute to the elegance of those who came before him. It's his classical symphony in D major, his first, shared with you here by the St. Paul Chamber Orchestra and Hugh Wolf at the podium.

0: A playful piece by Prokofiev, a little wink and a nod to Mozart and Haydn in his classical symphony, his first in D major. Hugh Wolff there conducting the St. Paul Chamber Orchestra.
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1: Oh, the pressures from the outside world can really get to you. For composers, they feel that pressure to respond to the public's tastes in music, or the pressures to craft something quickly. George Friedrich Handel, well, he rushed to wrap up this work, and he really didn't have time to write something entirely from scratch, so he reached back into his own catalog, adapted one of his successful organ concertos into something new. You would never know that it was thrown together, though. It's got this nice, relaxed, casual vibe, like he had all the time in the world. It saunters into this hour in just a bit. I'm Melanie Renata. Please stay with me.

pianist Yuzha Wang sharing a miniature masterpiece by Sergei Rachmaninoff, Morceau de Fantaisie, Elegie in B minor, his opus 3, number 1. Good morning, my friend. It is 6 past the hour. I'm Melanie Renata. And you might think that in order to craft a mature, expansive symphony, a composer must have already lived a pretty full life, years of soaking in the human experience. But no, this incredible string symphony was composed by a 14-year-old Felix Mendelssohn. It's performed for you here by the Amadeus Ensemble.

An Odd Duck in Mendy's set of 12 string symphonies, his 10th in B minor, is just one movement and one movement only. That was performed by the Amadeus Ensemble, Agnieszka Dukszmal, at the podium. I'm Melanie Renata, glad to be with you. Would love to tell you a bit about Camille Saint-Saëns, a pretty prolific composer and prolific arranger, and that high production came in part because he knew how to recycle. He once wrote a 5-movement suite for cello and piano, and years later, he reached into that suite and pulled out its 3rd movement and reworked it into something new, a romance for horn and orchestra, performed for you here by the Leipzig Gewandhaus and hornist Hermann Böhmann.

0: Kurt Mazur conducting the Leipzig Gewandhaus and hornist Hermann Böhmen serving up a bit of brass to brighten up your morning. The concert piece for horn and orchestra by Camille Saint-Saëns. I'm Melanie Renata with a dazzling concerto grosso just around the corner.
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0: Handel once took one of his successful organ concertos and adapted it. The result, a vigorous fugue, an operatic interlude, and fireworks to close it out. It's his Concerto Grosso No. 11 in A major.

0: Exhilarating from start to finish. Handel's 11th Concerto Grosso in A, Opus 6, Number 11, shared with you there by the Guildhall Strings. Good morning. I'm Melanie Renata with the Morning Musical Matinee in just a tick.
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0: It's like you're seated in the front row of an opera. The lights dim, the red curtains are drawn back, and out from stage left dances someone or something. You get to use your imagination here. The National Philharmonic Orchestra with a work by Benjamin Britten called Matinée Musicale.

0: using musical ideas from the famed opera composer Gioachino Rossini, Benjamin Britten crafted that matinee musicale. Richard Bonning conducting the National Philharmonic. I'm Melanie Renata. Thank you so much for sharing some of your time and space with me this morning. Be good to yourself today, and be good to your neighbor too, okay?
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1: Transylvania is best known as the mysterious land of bloodthirsty vampires and howling wolves. Some may think it's fictional, but this central Romanian region is a very real place, and it's pretty special too. In Transylvania, you'll also find hardwood forests, lush pastures, and wildflower meadows. Traveling around the region described as the last truly medieval landscape in Europe feels like you've gone back a century in time. Horse-drawn carts rumble along dirt roads while shepherds tend their flocks and villagers make hay in the sunshine. Most of the old folk dance music comes from the Transylvanian district of Maroșic. Zoltan Kodai's Maroșic dances are waiting for you this hour. Dragonflies, about 3,000 extant species of dragonflies are known to exist. And here's some music about dragonflies by Josef Strauss.

The Dragonfly Polka Mazurka by Josef Strauss. We heard the Slovak State Philharmonic Orchestra. It's Saturday morning. Welcome to the weekend. I'm Ward Jacobson on this 12th day of September. Rosh Hashanah began last night at sundown. The beginning of the year is what the name literally means in Hebrew. Celebrate as the Jewish New Year, the start of the new year on the Jewish civil calendar. The first day of a 10-day period of self-examination and repentance. It was on this date in 2001, President George Bush labeled the previous day's terrorist attacks acts of war and asked Congress for $20 billion to rebuild and recover. On this date in 1913, Jesse Owens, the American who caused a sensation at the 1936 Olympics in Berlin by winning 4 gold medals, was born. Following his death in 1980, there were numerous tributes about his greatness and much deserved. Lassie made its TV debut on CBS on this date, 1954, and Bonanza premiered on this date on NBC in 1959. Here's some music by Amy Beach from 1894, the first symphony composed and published by a female American composer. It's the second movement of Amy Beach's Gaelic Symphony.

The second movement from the Gaelic Symphony, Opus 32 by Amy Beach. That was the Nashville Symphony Orchestra. Up next, a little serenade from 1778, right at the beginning of an Italian tour for Antonio Salieri, the guy who wore the blackest of hats in the movie Amadeus back in 1984, so well portrayed by F. Murray Abraham. Don't know if that was completely accurate, but he did write a lot of great music, including this, Picciola Serenata.

0: Picciola Serenata by Antonio Salieri. That was the Armonia Ensemble. Up next, we'll hear works by Alexander Borodin and Germaine Taillefer, also Zoltán Kodály's music a little bit later in the hour, so stay with us.
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0: 12th century Russia is the setting for Alexander Borodin's opera Prince Igor, a story that deals with the battles of Prince Igor and the Polovtsi. This is the overture, and it's the Russian National Orchestra.

0: The Clinton-Narboni Piano Duo played a toccata by Germaine Taillefer.
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0: Zoltan Kodály wrote his Dances of Maroshik in 1927, originally for piano and then later orchestrated. They were based on the old folk dances of the central Romanian region of Transylvania. And here they are performed by Philharmonia Hungarica. Antal Durati conducts.

0: suggestive of the image of Transylvania, which was once called Fairyland. The Maroshik Dances by Zoltán Kodály. We heard the Philharmonia Hungarica led by Antal Durati. I'm Ward Jacobson.
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1: In 1958, Van Cliburn's recording of this music was the first classical album to go platinum. Tchaikovsky hit it so far out of the park, I think they're still looking for the baseball. Virtually every major concert pianist and symphony orchestra has recorded it multiple times. There are as many as 500 cataloged album releases of the music. It's impossible to know the exact number, but it's a big one. This is one of several renditions recorded by Martha Argerich. This one with the Berlin Radio Symphony Orchestra. Tchaikovsky, Piano Concerto No. 1. It's about 15 minutes away. This is the Sicilienne from the Flute Concerto No. 6 by Saverio Mercadante.

Flutist James Galway with I Solisti Veneti, music by Mercadante. It is a Saturday morning, and I'm Ward Jacobson with listener-supported classical music. Delighted to share a little time with you, and wonderful to share this hour of music because we have Marta Argerich playing Tchaikovsky in just a few minutes. That's always a treat. Piano Concerto No. 1. We'll also hear some incidental music by Edvard Grieg a little bit later in the hour. And we start things off this hour with some very familiar music by Gabriel Fauré. In a different setting, though, a truly marvelous setting here. Not three cellos, not five, not six. A dozen cellos to play the Fauré Pavane.

0: Well, such a fabulous arrangement, an arrangement done by Wilhelm Kaiser Lindemann of the Forêt Pavane for 12 cellos, the 12 cellists of the Berlin Philharmonic.
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0: Tchaikovsky's Piano Concerto No. 1. Because it is one of the most popular and frequently performed romantic showstoppers in the classical repertoire, virtually every major concert pianist and symphony orchestra over the last century has recorded it. Multiple times, in fact. Marta Argerich turned 85 this past June. She first recorded the concerto in 1971 with Charles Dutoit and the Royal Philharmonic Orchestra. And there have been several others over the past 55 years, including this one, with the Berlin Radio Symphony Orchestra.

0: Marta Argerich at the piano with the Berlin Radio Symphony Orchestra. Ricardo Chailly conducted the Piano Concerto No. 1, Opus 23 by Tchaikovsky.
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0: I'm Ward Jacobson. So good to be with you on this Saturday morning. Some incidental music by Edvard Grieg, but it is not from Peer Gynt. No, this incidental music came a few years later, 1872. For a play celebrating the life of King Sigurd I of Norway, who reigned in the 12th century. This is the Homage March from Sigurd Jorsalfar, and it's the Slovak State Philharmonic Orchestra.

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1: Mozart the performer? Well, usually it means Mozart the pianist, quite likely the greatest pianist of his time, but he was also no slouch on the violin. For example, nearly 250 years ago, Mozart took part in a private concert in Munich, playing not only a couple of piano concertos, but also the very demanding violin solo in the B-flat Divertimento, and playing it, as he wrote to his father, as though I were the greatest violinist in all of Europe. They all opened their eyes. Bragging? Absolutely, of course. Exaggerating? No way. He didn't have to. And remember, he was writing to the ultimate connoisseur of the instrument, dear old dad, Leopold. Hey, glad you're here. Mozart's first violin concerto is on the playlist this hour, so I hope you can stick around. This is the intermezzo number 1 in E-flat by Johannes Brahms.

So elegantly understated, the Intermezzo number 1 in E-flat, Opus 117 by Brahms, Stephen Kovacevic at the piano. Wonderful to be with you on this Saturday morning, 12th day of September. I'm Ward Jacobson. It is the weekend. We're running out of summer weekends, right? Let me do the math in my head if I can. Yeah, we have this weekend and next weekend. And then autumn arrives on the 22nd. At any rate, it's great to be here. Glad you're here. We're going to hear Alison Balsam play the trumpet. It was just a year ago. In fact, almost to the day, September 13th, 2025. She stepped away from her career as a performing trumpeter. After 24 years, 17 studio albums, it was a final farewell concert at the last night of the Proms. 1 year ago. Here she plays with the Scottish Ensemble, a trumpet concerto by Tommaso Albinoni.

The Trumpet Concerto in B-flat, Opus 7, by Tommaso Albinoni. It was Alison Balsam playing the trumpet with the Scottish Ensemble. Jonathan Morton conducted.

0: Oh, that piece is a total charmer. Air de Ballet by Cécile Chaminade. And it was Eric Parkin playing the piano. We'll hear some Mozart, some violin music by Mozart. Big concerto coming up. Also, Ravel a little bit later in the hour, one you may have heard once or twice over the years. Hope you can stay close.
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0: Leopold Mozart not only became a father for the second time in 1756, a boy they called the Wolfgang Amadeus, but that same year he also authored an essay on the fundamental principles of violin playing. The guy knew a thing or two about the instrument, and not surprisingly, that knowledge was passed along to young Wolfgang, who didn't always seem that appreciative. The young Mozart preferred piano, and he didn't practice the violin to the extent his father would have preferred, but he could still fiddle with the very best, and the B-flat major concerto is the first of the 5 concertos that Mozart wrote for the instrument. Julia Fischer is the violinist here with the Netherlands Chamber Orchestra.

0: Julia Fischer was the violinist with the Netherlands Chamber Orchestra. Mozart's Violin Concerto No. 1 in B-flat.
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0: I'm Ward Jacobson. Delighted to have your company on this Saturday morning. I'm going to talk about Bolero and about this piece by Maurice Ravel, who himself once said, "I am particularly desirous there should be no misunderstanding about this work. It constitutes an experiment in a very special and limited direction and should not be suspected of aiming at achieving other or more than it actually does." It's got that relentless snare drum that never takes a rest. Bolero was given its first performance at the Paris Opera, November of 1928. The premiere was acclaimed by a shouting, stamping, cheering audience, in the midst of which a woman was heard screaming, "A foe, a foe, the madman, the madman." And when Ravel was told about that, he reportedly replied, "That lady? She understood." Here's the Lyon National Orchestra with Leonard Slatkin conducting.

0: They called him a madman, Ravel, after they heard that for the first time in Paris, and he was okay with that. The oh-so-relentless Bolero. It was the Lyon National Orchestra. Leonard Slatkin conducted. I'm Ward Jacobson. Thanks for being here today.
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1: 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I'm Peter Bryant in for Ruth Ann Bestman today. Thanks for joining us this Saturday. And stay tuned for a morning full of great music, including requests from you. Among them, a piece in honor of yesterday's 9/11 anniversary, that coming up in the next hour. And some ballet music by Tchaikovsky ahead in just a few minutes. Also, Ruth Ann usually opens the show with a waltz by Chopin, and when I fill in for her, I usually like to play the whole thing. That performance by Garrick Olson, it's coming up later this hour. We'll start with a request from Tim in Marshfield, who wanted to hear an overture by Mozart. He says he was recently listening to Tchaikovsky's Romeo and Juliet Fantasy, and there's a brief moment when there's a falling cascade of strings, which reminded him of this Mozart overture. It's from The Marriage of Figaro. John Rutter directs the City of London Sinfonia.

John Rutter directing the City of London Sinfonia in the overture to Mozart's opera The Marriage of Figaro. And that a request from Tim in Marshfield. Tim said that there's a brief moment in Tchaikovsky's Romeo and Juliet fantasy for orchestra that reminds him of this overture. And Tim, that may not be by accident. You may know that Tchaikovsky more than once referred to Mozart as his favorite composer. In fact, his orchestral suite number 4 is made up entirely of Tchaikovsky's arrangements of Mozart's music. Here's a short example of that, Tchaikovsky's setting of the choral piece, Ave Verum Corpus.

Mozart's Ave Verum Corpus, arranged for orchestra by Tchaikovsky. And that's from his orchestral suite number 4, which is titled Mozartiana. This is Classics by Request on WPR Music. Thanks for joining us this Saturday morning. A request for something by Tchaikovsky next. This comes from George in Madison, and he'd like to hear a suite from the ballet Swan Lake. George says, this is dedicated to my late wife, who danced in the ballet as a young student at Carnegie Hall in New York in the 1940s. Eugene Ormandy directs this performance by the Philadelphia Orchestra.

0: The Philadelphia Orchestra, directed by Eugene Ormandy. A suite from Tchaikovsky's ballet Swan Lake. That requested by George in Madison, and he dedicated that to his late wife, who danced in this ballet as a student. I'm Peter Bryant, in for Ruth Ann Bestman. Today you're tuned to Classics by Request on WPR Music, and there's more just ahead.
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0: Well, when I fill in for Ruth Ann, I usually like to play the entire recording of the piece she uses as her theme music. It's the Chopin Opus 18 Waltz in E-flat major, the Grand Waltz Brillant. And this is the recording Ruth Ann features. It's by pianist Garrick Olson.

Garrick Olson playing the Grand Waltz Brion, the waltz in E-flat major, Opus 18 by Chopin. And this, as you may know, the piece that Ruth Ann opens her show with every week. This is her theme song for Classics by Request, and this is the recording she uses. I'm Peter Bryant, in for Ruth Ann this week. She'll be back next Saturday. And thank you for your requests. There are more coming up, including, at the beginning of the next hour, a choral arrangement of Barber's Adagio for Strings. Something next from the Russian composer Reinhold Glier. The second and third movements from his harp concerto. This second movement is in the form of a theme with variations. Rachel Masters, soloist with the City of London Sinfonia. Richard Haycox conducting.

The second and third movements from the Harp Concerto by Reinhold Glier. Rachel Masters, soloist, and she performed with the City of London Sinfonia, all led by Richard Hickox. 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Much more ahead throughout the morning, including in the next hour, works by Samuel Barber, Respighi, and Henry Purcell, among others. Classics by Request continuing until 1, and classical music continues throughout the afternoon.

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This hour starts with a request from Lori in Stevens Point. She would like to hear the choral version of Samuel Barber's well-known Adagio for Strings, and would like this played in honor of the 25th anniversary of September 11th. This recording is by the Handel and Haydn Society Chorus, directed by Grant Llewellyn.

An arrangement of Samuel Barber's Adagio for Strings, written for string quartet originally and then adapted for strings, best known in that version. This choral version uses the text Agnus Dei, and a performance this morning by the Handel and Haydn Society Chorus, directed by Grant Llewellyn. That a request from Lori in Stevens Point in honor of the 25th anniversary of 9/11. Music by Respighi next, the third of his three suites of ancient airs and dances. Here's the Lausanne Chamber Orchestra.

0: Music by Ottorino Respighi. He wrote three suites titled Ancient Airs and Dances, all based on lute music, mostly from the 16th and 17th centuries. This was the suite number three, written for strings, played by members of the Lausanne Chamber Orchestra, Jesus Lopez Cobos directing. 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
0: Here's a short set of short pieces written for children by Felix Mendelssohn, played by Martin Jones.

Martin Jones played that set of six short pieces for children by Mendelssohn. Some theater music by Henry Purcell next on WPR from his opera The Fairy Queen, an opera based on Shakespeare's play A Midsummer Night's Dream. It was technically a semi-opera. It had spoken parts, sung parts, ballet sequences, and more. This suite is played by the Freiburg Baroque Orchestra.

0: A recording by the Freiburg Baroque Orchestra, a suite from Henry Purcell's opera The Fairy Queen, based on Shakespeare's play A Midsummer Night's Dream.
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1: 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This is Classics by Request on WPR Music. I'm Peter Bryant in today for Ruth Ann Bessman. She returns next week. In a few minutes, a request for a beautiful piece by Vladimir Martinov, written for violinist Gidon Kremer. Chamber music in the meantime, this by Franz Schubert, the final movement from his Trout Quintet. The nickname comes from the melody of one of Schubert's songs, which makes up part of this piece. Pianist Andras Schiff performs with the Hagen String Quartet.

Music by Franz Schubert on WPR. The final movement from his Trout Quintet, the piano quintet in A major. Andras Schiff, piano with the Hagen String Quartet. A request next from Charles in Green Bay, who wanted to hear a piece by Vladimir Martynov, Russian composer born in 1946. It's titled Come In. And Martynov writes, "The staircase to heaven is inside your heart. All our deeds are but a timid knocking on this mysterious door with the hope of hearing a voice that would say, come in." He wrote this for violinist Gidon Kremer, who is featured as soloist in this recording.

0: violinist Gidon Kremer. He also directed the Kremerata Baltica, a piece by Vladimir Martinov, written in 1988. It's titled Come In. And he noted that the door to heaven is mysterious and our lives are an attempt to hear someone respond to our knocks with the words come in. This was written for violinist Gidon Kremer, by the way, who again was soloist in this recording. And that a request from Charles in Green Bay. Glad to have you with us for Classics by Request this Saturday on WPR Music. I'm Peter Bryant, filling in for Ruth Ann Bessman today. More music in a moment.
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0: 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Celia Nicklin, soloist with members of the Academy of St. Martin in the Fields.

0: The Concerto for Oboe and Strings by Rayfon Williams. Celia Nicklin, soloist here with the Academy of St. Martin in the Fields. 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
1: The time is 12 noon. Thanks for tuning in this Saturday to WPR Music. I'm Peter Bryant in for Ruth Ann Bessman today. Tomorrow at 2 o'clock, we'll bring you a special broadcast, actually your second chance to hear it. It's called Madison Symphony at 100 and celebrates the Madison Symphony's 100th anniversary and also John Demain's long tenure there as music director. Included is music by George Gershwin, Sarasate, Gustav Holst, and the whole thing ends with the choral finale, the Ode to Joy from Beethoven's Ninth Symphony. Again, you can hear that tomorrow afternoon starting at 2 here on WPR and find out more about it, including seeing and hearing some video of the concert at wpr.org/music. In just a few minutes, a request for music by Rimsky-Korsakov. After this, keyboard concerto by J.S. Bach. This from a recent recording featuring pianist Simone Dinnerstein and Baroqueland strings.

a keyboard concerto in E major by J.S. Bach. Simone Dinnerstein, pianist with Baroquelin Strings, a group she put together. This from a fairly recent release. We featured it as one of our new recordings a while back. We feature brand new recordings every Thursday during Morning Classics and Drive Time Classics, and you can find articles about these new releases, too, at wpr.org/music. A request next from Carolyn in West Bend, who wanted to hear Rimsky-Korsakov's Russian Easter Overture. And her reason for wanting to hear it is just right. She says it's just a favorite piece of mine. Here it is, Carolyn, played by the Gutenberg Symphony. Nema Yervi directs.

0: Music by Rimsky-Korsakov, the Russian Easter Festival Orchestra. Nima Yerevi directed the Gutenberg Symphony Orchestra, and this is a request from Carolyn in West Bend, who says this is just one of her favorite pieces. It's part of Classics by Request on WPR Music. We have music for you throughout the day, throughout the weekend, and all week long. 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
0: Music next, written in 1884 by Edvard Grieg to celebrate the bicentennial of the birth of a Norwegian playwright named Ludvig Holberg. And he called this From Holberg's Time. Grieg very deliberately used dance forms from the 18th century for this. A recording by the Orpheus Chamber Orchestra on WPR.

0: The Holberg Suite by Edvard Grieg, named after a Norwegian playwright. This was written to celebrate the 200th anniversary of that playwright's birth. We heard the strings of the Orpheus Chamber Orchestra. More music ahead on WPR. And tomorrow afternoon, be sure to join us for a rebroadcast of Madison Symphony at 100, celebrating the symphony's 100th anniversary and also John DeMaine's tenure there as music director. Pieces by George Gershwin, Gustav Holst, and others, plus the finale from Beethoven's Choral Symphony, the Ode to Joy, all featured. That's Madison Symphony at 100. 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
1: For joining us this Saturday on WPR Music, I'm Peter Bryant in for Ruth Ann Bessman. She'll be back next week. An afternoon full of great music ahead, including in this hour pieces by Schubert, Chaminade, and Tchaikovsky. First, a set of five dances from the English Renaissance composer John Dowland. And this recording is a vinyl LP added to the WPR library not long after this disc was released in 1977. David Monroe directs the Early Music Consort of London.

David Munro directing the Early Music Concert of London. Some music from Renaissance England, a set of five dances by John Dowland. That from a vinyl LP released in 1977. Music by Franz Schubert next on WPR, his Arpeggione Sonata. That name refers to an instrument that's not very common nowadays. It was a string instrument, fretted and tuned like a guitar, but it was played with a bow like a cello. Nowadays, performances often feature cello, but in this case, the soloist is guitarist John Williams. He performs with the Australian Chamber Orchestra.

0: The Arpeggione Sonata by Franz Schubert. As I mentioned at the beginning, this name comes from the instrument it was first written for, an instrument tuned like a guitar but played with a bow like a cello. In this case, a guitarist was soloist, John Williams, and he joined the Australian Chamber Orchestra. Thanks for joining us today for Afternoon Classics on WPR Music. I'm Peter Bryant, in for Ruth Ann Bessman today. Some music for the seasons by Tchaikovsky ahead this hour, after some music for flute that's just ahead.
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0: Music next by the French composer Cécile Chaminade, her Flute Concertino. Written originally for flute and piano, it's best known in this version for flute and orchestra. The soloist is Susan Milan.

The Flute Concertino by Cécile Chaminade, Susan Millan, soloist with the City of London Sinfonia. Well, here's some seasonal music, in a way, by Tchaikovsky from a collection titled The Seasons. It's actually a collection of short pieces for each month of the year. These were commissioned by a monthly magazine. We'll hear three of them. First, March, titled Song of the Lark. Then August, Harvest, and for September, The Hunt. This arrangement is for violin and orchestra.

three excerpts from The Seasons by Tchaikovsky, written for piano but arranged in this case for violin and orchestra, Takako Nishizaki, violin with the Queensland Symphony. And we heard March, August, and finally there, the piece for September, which is titled The Hunt. 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
1: This is Saturday Afternoon Classics on WPR Music. I'm Peter Bryant, in for Ruth Ann Bessman today. This hour includes ballet music by Maurice Ravel, and from Vivaldi, a concerto for two mandolins and strings. Here's something written for two pianos. It dates from the 1920s. Music by Spanish composer Manuel Infante, his Andalusian Dances, performed now by the Pecanel Duo.

the Peconel Piano Duo playing the Andalusian Dances by Manuel Infante. He was a Spanish composer, but spent most of his career working in France, Paris in particular. That's where this piece was written and first performed in the 1920s. About 10 years earlier, Maurice Ravel's ballet Daphnis and Chloe premiered in Paris. Ravel extracted two suites from that score, and this one, the second, is the best known. It starts with a depiction of a sunrise. Here's the Los Angeles Philharmonic, conducted by Andre Previn.

0: The Suite Number 2 from the ballet Daphnis and Chloe by Maurice Ravel. Andre Previn directed the Los Angeles Philharmonic. If you enjoyed that, the full ballet is well worth listening to if you've not heard it before. It includes something that the two suites don't, and that's a beautiful part for Wordless Chorus. Again, Ravel's ballet Daphnis and Chloe. This is Afternoon Classics on WPR Music, and more music is just ahead. Stay tuned.
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0: Join us on Sunday afternoon at 2 for a special broadcast, Madison Symphony at 100. It celebrates the symphony's centenary, but also the long tenure of John Demain as music director. Included is music by Gershwin, Gustav Holst, and Sarasate. And the program finishes with the choral finale, the Ode to Joy from Beethoven's Ninth Symphony. This is co-produced in collaboration with PBS Wisconsin. And again, you can hear it this Sunday afternoon starting at 2 on WPR Music. 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A set of 6 Italian dance tunes next. Anonymous pieces from 16th and 17th century Italy, arranged by Peter Warlock.

the London Festival Orchestra playing six Italian dance tunes, anonymous pieces arranged by Peter Warlock. Here's some Italian music that's not anonymous, a concerto for two mandolins by Vivaldi. Often recordings nowadays feature guitars, but in this case we hear the original. The Academy of St. Martin in the Fields performs.

0: a concerto for two mandolins by Vivaldi. Neville Mariner led the Academy of St. Martin in the Fields. Well, ahead in the next hour, some of the beautiful lyric pieces for piano by Edvard Grieg. Also, music by Josef Suk, Gerald Finzi, and Beethoven. Stay with us.
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1: It's 3 o'clock. This is Saturday Afternoon Classics on WPR Music. I'm Peter Bryant. In today for Ruth Ann Bessman. She'll be back here next Saturday. Ava Karajan joins us at 4 with more classical music, and that's followed by The Road to Higher Ground at 5. Some of the lyric pieces by Edvard Grieg ahead this hour, also music from Beethoven's Emperor Concerto, his Piano Concerto No. 5. A short piano piece to start the hour. This is Icarus by Tony Ann. In this case, Tony is joined by pianist Long Long for a two-piano version.

That was Icarus by Tony Ann. He performed here. He was joined for this two-piano version by Long Long. Orchestral music next by Yosef Suk. This is one of those pieces that I always imagine should be more popular than it is. We'll see what you think. His Scherzo Fantastique. Charles Mackerras directs the Czech Philharmonic.

Charles Mackerras led the Czech Philharmonic there in the Scherzo Fantastique by Josef Suk. This is Afternoon Classics on WPR Music. Later this hour, the Andante and final movement from Beethoven's Piano Concerto No. 5, his Emperor Concerto. Some solo piano music right now, two of the lyric pieces by Edvard Grieg. He published many of these in various collections during his career. The two we'll hear are To Spring and Homeward.

0: André Gugnan playing two of the lyric pieces by Grieg, To Spring and Homeward. They kind of go together title-wise, not published that way, though. Grieg published many of these short pieces in collections throughout his career. They're deceptively simple but very poetic in the right hands, as in this case. We featured this as one of our new recordings a couple of years ago. A good reminder that you can find out about all of the new releases we focus on. 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
0: Here's music by Gerald Finzi, his Introit for violin and orchestra.

The Introit for Violin by Gerald Finzi. Leslie Hatfield, soloist with the Northern Sinfonia, Howard Griffiths directing. Gerald Finzi, by the way, was the subject of a recent midday quiz question, because in addition to writing music, he and his family cultivated and preserved a large number of rare varieties of Old English apples at a time when many of them were disappearing because of mass production of newer varieties. Music by Beethoven next from his Piano Concerto No. 5, known as the Emperor Concerto, not Beethoven's own nickname, but it's stuck because it suits the music in many ways. We'll hear the second movement and also the third and final movement. The soloist Paul Lewis with the BBC Symphony.

Paul Lewis, piano, and the BBC Symphony conducted by Jerzy Belohlavek. We heard the second and third movements, the Andante and the Finale, from Beethoven's Piano Concerto No. 5, best known as the Emperor Concerto. All part of Saturday afternoon classics on WPR Music. And there's more music ahead. Ava Karajan, your host, from 4 to 5, and then The Road to Higher Ground right after that.

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1: Good afternoon, and welcome to another hour of classical music here on Wisconsin Public Radio. I'm Ava Karajan, your host until 5 p.m. In the coming hour, we'll hear a piece by Ralph Vaughan Williams, music from Ravel's Mother Goose Suite, and cello music by Prokofiev. To start us off, Christopher O'Reilly performs Speed Trials, a song by Elliott Smith.

Speed Trials, a song by indie artist Elliot Smith, covered on the piano by Christopher O'Reilly. O'Reilly released a whole album of Elliot Smith piano covers called Home to Oblivion, an Elliot Smith tribute, which I recently wrote about in an article on our website. Find that and so much more at wpr.org/music. Up next, the City of Birmingham Symphony Orchestra performs The Lark Ascending by Vaughan Williams.

Nigel Kennedy was the featured violinist playing alongside the City of Birmingham Symphony Orchestra under the direction of Simon Rattle in this recording of Vaughan Williams' The Lark Ascending. When writing this piece, Vaughan Williams was inspired by the poem of the same name by George Meredith. He included 12 lines from the poem at the head of the score, and they went like this. He rises and begins to round. He drops the silver chain of sound, of many links without a break, in chirrup, whistle, slur, and shake. For singing till his heaven fills, 'tis love of earth that he instills. And ever winging up and up, our valley is his golden cup, and he the wine which overflows, to lift us with him as he goes, till lost on his aerial rings, in light, and then the fancy sings. Nice little poem there. And now we'll hear The Enchanted Garden by Ravel.

0: The Enchanted Garden, a piece by Ravel from The Tales of Mother Goose. The Quatuor Debussy performed in this recording. 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

Yo-Yo Ma played the cello and Emmanuel Axe played the piano in this recording of Prokofiev's Cello Sonata in C major. The BBC Scottish Symphony Orchestra performs the Danse Sacrée by Mel Boni up next, here on Wisconsin Public Radio.

0: Rumon Gamba conducted the BBC Scottish Symphony Orchestra in this recording of Melbourne's Danse Sacre. 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
2: It's Saturday, and time to travel the road to higher ground, featuring an evening of world music from lands near and far.

Good evening, and welcome to all listening here in the Badger Land, across our neighboring states throughout the U.S. and around the globe. I'm Jonathan Overby. Thank you for joining me tonight for a program of Global Sounds on the WPR Music Network. We begin tonight with Lenka Lichtenberg. She commissioned six women composers to write the music to her 2022 release, Thieves of Dreams, based upon poetry by her grandmother, who was imprisoned at a Nazi concentration camp. The release includes Miracles, a song of luminous survival shaped by the project's deeper purpose, transforming hidden wartime poetry into living sound.

Jamshid Sharifi, 1960 to 2025. And Sharifi was an American composer, multi-instrumentalist, and producer, known for blending jazz, classical, and Middle Eastern influences into a personal cinematic style. He offered an example of what one might call spiritual global fusion, music that draws from multiple sacred and folk vocabularies from North America, the Middle East, the Mediterranean, with textures fused into the work, One Who Plants a Tree. Before that, Romanian melodies, punk, tangos, klezmer with Balkan harmony. All of that finds a home with the ensemble known as Luminescent Orchestri. And the group is offered a wedding-centered number called Amari, Amarizi Amari, My Love, My Love. Good evening. Once again, it's good to be with you tonight, and a big welcome to you, to all listening here in the Badgerland, across our neighboring states, throughout the U.S. and around the globe. I'm Jonathan Overby. Thank you for joining me tonight for a program of Global Sounds here on the WPR Music Network. And tonight's lineup will include some music by the group known as Yerba Buena, Babel Valdez, The Dreamers Circus, Tim O'Brien, Dervish, Nusrat Fateh Ali Khan, Yasmin Levy, the New Orleans Jazz Orchestra, the Galway Ramblers, Wynton Marsalis, along with some additional music from New Orleans as well. We continue with slide guitarist Ry Cooter, one of the most influential American roots guitarists and musical interpreters of song that explores the U.S. and Mexico. Here the artist offers a piece entitled Muy Fifi, Very Fancy.

Vidente, from Bolama, small port in the Chagos Islands. And like many ports, varied cultures rub shoulders together and help to sharpen the musical landscape of the area. And you heard a piece that featured some sounds that include a style of music known as gumbe music with friends. You heard the piece Eso Menino Nachora, built around the simplest moral act, noticing suffering and asking why it is there. Before that, the Carolina Chocolate Drops. They were an African-American string band based in the Triangle area of North Carolina and rooted in the traditional music of the foothills and mountains of North and South Carolina. That was the group with the piece Cornbread and Better Beans. You're on the Road to Higher Ground here on the WPR Music Network. Next is an artist who, born in Bamako, Mali, in the Bambara tradition, musical tradition that keeps alive oral history and music. And the artist is Momani Keita, half of an electro world duo with producer Mark Minnelli. And they're going to give you a tune entitled Dunaya World.

Queen Biz, Senegalese musician and singer, and Biz stepping out front on the selection Walu, about the emotional force of lived relationships and social reality beneath. Before that, selling mouse kebabs. Well, they did that early in their career to passing traffic on Malawi's roads, forged from field mice as a delicacy. And that sustained the group of Malawi Mouse Boys when they first began making music. And of course, today their star has risen with music that hints at North African and South African township sacred and gospel music that influenced the piece Undakumudwa, You Betrayed Me. You are listening to The Road to Higher Ground on the WPR Music Network. Serenata Guayanesa, a vocal instrumental quartet grounded in the traditions of Venezuelan folk music, represents their sound with a piece called Golpe y Estribillo, Hit and Refrain.

Moroccan oud player and vocalist Majid Bekkas, who brings Moroccan Nawa-based fusion forward with ethno-jazz and North African roots music with the setting Banya, structure or a marker of ceremonial music. Before that, with the selection Maria, you heard Fayo Gassi, based in Madagascar, and they perform traditional Bagassi folk music of the Marina people of the rural central highlands around the capital of Antananarivo, the capital city of Madagascar. Here is Divanhana, that they play traditional music and new arrangements that were created by, and influenced, I should say, by jazz, pop, and classical music of the 20th century. And the music is intended to nurture and really help to undergird the urban traditional music of Bosnia and Herzegovina and the traditional music of the Balkan countries, as emphasized on the piece entitled Zafjevala Sojka Ptica, The Jaybird Sang.

There's more to come of tonight's showcase of world music. I hope you can stay tuned. I'm Jonathan Overby. You're on the road to higher ground here on the WPR Music Network.

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1: Lojo, from France, avant-garde global groove collective, known for nabatic instrumentation and poetic storytelling, unveiling their blend of world music with North African and French folk elements that gave birth to the piece Un Grand Voyage, The Great Journey. Before that, J'aime le Mansé of France, showcasing Yalil Bel Futile, Beautiful Futile, a siphoned piece through the prism of North American jazz wedded to traditional sounds from Morocco and France, featuring the voice of Fadoua. And we opened this hour with Edith Piaf, who was a French singer, remembered as the country's national popular singer. That was Piaf out front performing the classic Sous le ciel de Paris, Under the Sky of Paris, written in 1951. Hello again, I'm Jonathan Overby. Welcome to this hour of tonight's presentation of World Music, where we continue our journey exploring sounds here on the WPR Music Network. Yerba Buena, New York fusion band, and they perform a blend of African-rooted Latin sounds, some of it rooted in boogaloo, cumbia, soca, rumba, afrobeat, and more, with a dash here of Middle Eastern music. All of that spicing up the piece, El Burrito, The Little Donkey. Yo lo que...

That was the work Ibaya from Cuban Lusumi Yoruba driven sacred vocabulary and a devotional or praise invocation, a term that reflects the music of pianist and composer Babel Valdez, 1918 to 2013, and in a late period spiritual jazz language, Afro-Cuban rhythmic architecture merged with a little bit of modal jazz harmony and ceremonial tone, the artist Babel Valdez. Before that, Chancha Via Circuito, offering a blend of indigenous sounds from northern Argentina and Bolivia with electronic beats and contemporary techniques, all of that textured with a liberal global dance flow on the piece called Los Pastores, The Shepherds. You're listening to The Road to Higher Ground on the WPR Music Network. Gianmaria Testa, singer and guitarist from Italy's Piedmont region, performs Polvere des Gesso, Chalk Dust. I listen every morning to the sunrise and the evening sunset and all of the noise it makes, and then for each day that passes, I make a mark on a wall of this city.

Amal Mourkus, Palestinian singer who resides and performs in Israel, puts her postmodern music style on display, which has a variety of Mediterranean influences inspired by Palestinian folklore, traditional Arabic heritage, and pop music elements. That was the artist leading Huldam, Dream, a song seeking clarity and wisdom. Before that, Taraf de Haiduks, an emblematic Balkan band, and they started out playing in small Romanian villages, and they've grown quite, as they say, internationally. They performed the piece Parla Papoop, Nonsense. You're listening to The Road to Higher Ground on the WPR Music Network. The Pyrenean stringed drums provide the raw, enveloping percussive drone, giving the next piece, Sukamin de Senzak, On the Way to St. James, a living pulse realized by the group known as Kokanya, a Toulouse-based vocal trio dedicated to revitalizing Occitan traditional music through contemporary performance.

using multiple cajons, that's a box-like afro, Peruvian percussive instrument inspired by percussion instruments from Africa, with the use of the jawbone of a mule, the quijada. And you heard music from the Barcelona-based ensemble Coetus on Son d'Arriba, Upper Sound. Before that, Cuadro Nuevo, a German acoustic quartet presenting Tuvo Falamericano, You Desire to Be an American. In the next hour, there's music that will take us to London, where we'll hear Ska Cubano, we'll hear from a Venezuelan singer, songwriter, and a taste of Fado from Portugal, along with a group that performs music inspired by Reunion Island in the Indian Ocean. And we'll hear from the Nordic band Dreamers Circus from Copenhagen. I'm Jonathan Overby. You're on the road to higher ground here on the WPR Music Network.

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1: From far-off horizons to familiar places, the journey exploring world music continues on the road to higher ground.